0: Arlo Parks performing live for World Cafe. That was Jetta. It's from her new album, Ambiguous Desire. It's out now. Arlo, it has been so great talking to you today. Thank you for this record. It's gorgeous. And now I want to go out dancing. Thank you so much for that.
1: Oh, I appreciate it. Thanks for having me.
0: I'm Raina Duras, back in a moment with more World Cafe.
2: When decisions are made by the city of Bloomington or town of Normal, WGLT is there. 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
3: 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Another night of Dances of Universal Peace is coming to Moses Montefiore Temple. 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
0: So, want to go to the club tonight? Maybe go lose yourself in the dark somewhere? Just make sure you make your morning music playlist in advance if you're going to do that. That was Arlo Parks before the break. You can see her live performance from that session at worldcafe.org. Here's one that might go on my getting ready to go clubbing playlist. It's from Gorillaz, Feel Good Inc.

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0: On World Cafe, you just heard a live performance of Stuck in Reverse by The Swell Season. It's a song from their new album, Forward. The Swell Season's Glenn Hansard and Marketa Urglova have been my guests today. Thanks so much, you guys. This has been great.
1: Thank you.
0: I'm Raina Duras, back in a moment with more World Cafe.
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0: Before the break here on World Cafe, you heard my session from last summer with The Swell Season. Listen back to that today as we remember Glenn Hansard, who died last week in an accident at the age of 56. And you can hear in that session how much he still had left to do, how much music he still had in him, and the joy that he felt while doing it. If you'd like to see that session, you can find video of it at worldcafe.org, and you can also find an extended cut of that interview. Glenn said this was one of the artists who changed his life. This is Leonard Cohen. Hallelujah.

0: 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So this is work together with Umut Yüksel, who is a postdoctoral researcher at UCL, together with me.
1: Conversation.
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3: I suppose it's an interesting balance, isn't it? Because sometimes if the courts are seen as being too heavy-handed, and that's a slightly clumsy phrase, but you know what I mean, and are going too much against the democratic wishes of people who elected a government to do certain things, then that gets us into difficult territory as well, doesn't it?
0: Absolutely. I mean, there's this kind of inherent tension between courts being able to perform their role, which is supposed to be, I think, in most people's minds, something independent and impartial, which often might require them to actually go against public opinion or against majority opinion. But at the same time, most people, of course, would be dissatisfied when that happens. Mm. And so there could be that kind of backlash happening.
3: And what happens to this now? Does this go out into the wider public domain so people can read it? And...
0: Yes, so we already have a working paper out there, also with a sort of data dashboard where you can browse the estimates, because this is based on, we're pooling millions of survey responses into these country year estimates through some sort of complicated statistical techniques, but trying to also make it a little bit more accessible, not YouTube level accessible.
3: Ellis podcast.
0: Yes, I think we need something like that. We need one more person on our team who would be recording the podcast and the videos.
3: Well, there you are.
1: The collab we didn't know we
3: needed. There's your next guest. thank you to both for bringing us up to date on what's going on in your working world just now. Now, it would be an understatement to say that it's been an eventful week in the upper echelons of world football. Gianni Infantino, the president of FIFA, the game's global body, has withdrawn his controversial plan for the involvement of private investment in the World Cup competition. And after a meeting in Morocco on Wednesday, FIFA officials gave their backing to Mr. Infantino. But European football's governing body, UEFA, says it's still unhappy with the situation and is prepared to boycott all FIFA competitions in protest. Jim Boyce is a former FIFA vice president. He told the BBC he was not surprised by the FIFA decision on Wednesday, but that the row with UEFA needs to be resolved very soon.
4: These people are employees of FIFA. It's their jobs. Their jobs are at stake. I think it was perfectly obvious that they were going to come out and back the president, because obviously it's their livelihood, and it doesn't surprise me in the slightest. I think his position is quite perilous, but I think an awful lot depends on what UEFA, they don't appear to be backing down. I've always said that a World Cup without the European teams in it, it just wouldn't work. But there's more serious problems initially, because the Women's World Cup qualifiers are taking place in October of this year. And at this point in time, UEFA have said that their European teams will not be playing in these qualifiers.
3: Well, I've been speaking to Alan Rothenberg, former president of the US Soccer Federation, who organised the 1994 World Cup. And he gave me his assessment of Gianni Infantino's position.
5: First of all, obviously, he is scrambling and working very hard to straighten things out from his standpoint and retain his presidency. I'm not at all surprised that if he gets his top executive and administrative team together, that they're going to support him. A couple of people had previously spoken out. I don't make a lot out of that. If the president of an organization can't control his own staff, that's a big problem. His issue is not internal. His issue at this point is dealing with the 211 national associations.
3: Therein lies a continuing problem, doesn't there, specifically within the European Confederation.

0: by what you could do with that nickname.
1: The NCAA listed Arkansas State among 18 universities with hostile mascots. When bigger schools lost their appeals, Arkansas decided to change. The sports teams became the Red Wolves, and Bobo says the new mascot didn't lead to any decline in alumni donations.
0: Even though you don't like being told you got to do something, changing was the best thing for us.
1: Community members at U of I hope the school can take a similar step, because they say not having a new mascot continues to harm Native Americans on campus.
2: They could care less about us.
1: Jackie Rand is an American Indian Studies professor at the school and a citizen of the Choctaw Nation in Oklahoma. She says administrators still show hostility towards Native students and faculty.
2: They have letters from faculty in their offices that say, "This is very disturbing. I can't believe I have to work here in these conditions."
1: Rand was pushed out as vice chancellor of Native Affairs 2 years ago without much explanation. U of I spokesperson Pat Wade says student affairs and civil rights administrators are meeting now to advise the university's new chancellor about future directions for the role. Rand says the lingering presence of Chief Illiniwek makes it hard to hire Native American faculty.
2: So instead of having like a legit real mascot, we've got this ghost mascot that just hovers.
1: In the meantime, the Kingfisher is ready to step up. Whether it's outside Memorial Stadium during a football game or celebrating the Illini's Elite Eight basketball win, the mascot is trying to unite the campus. I'm Emily Hayes.
3: Illinoisans with home and auto insurance will see more protections against unjustified rate hikes. Laws that were newly signed by the governor this week require insurance companies to justify increasing costs and allow the State Department of Insurance to object to rates that are excessive. Here's the governor.
4: When corporations honor those values of treating their workers and their customers fairly, government should be a willing and able partner. When they don't live up to those values, government has an obligation to step in and impose fairness.
3: The laws also prevent insurers from increasing costs to cover losses from out-of-state natural disasters. Those new protections won't take effect until next year. A former cop convicted of murdering an unarmed black woman in her Springfield area home won't be getting out of prison early. Sean Grayson was convicted of second-degree murder for fatally shooting Sonia Massey after she called 911 to report a potential prowler. Grayson is battling cancer and applied to get out of prison less than a year into his 20-year sentence. Donna Massey, Sonia's mother, tearfully testified before the State Prisoner Review Board against Grayson's release.
5: When he asked her, "Is there anything else we can do for you?" she said, "No, sir." And he followed her in the house. He should have left right then.
3: The state panel took 10 minutes before unanimously rejecting Grayson's bid last week. His legal team declined comment. Hundreds of Illinois kids are held in county juvenile detention centers while they wait for their court proceeding. In annual inspections, the state has found several of them don't meet state health, safety, and quality standards year after year. Whose job is it to get them into compliance? Peter Medlin reports.
6: This spring, Knox County's juvenile detention center, known as the Mary Davis Home, shut down after a multi-year legal case. The ACLU of Illinois accused the center of punishing kids with solitary confinement, locking them up in small cells for 23 hours a day. In sworn statements, teenagers described constant isolation and strip searches that made them feel hopeless and suicidal. Just a few years earlier, in 2023, across the state, Franklin County's juvenile detention center also closed down, also as a result of a similar ACLU lawsuit into solitary confinement. Now, in both cases, state audits first called out these dire conditions. Every year, reports from the Illinois Department of Juvenile Justice, or IDJJ, mark them non-compliant with state standards and listed recommendations. But every year, the problems persisted.
7: It's, you know, strange the way the law is in Illinois. So, you know, we conduct these inspections of the detention centers, but we really don't have any formal authority over, you know, detention centers or whatever to kind of like, you know, enforce like any improvements.
6: That's John Albright with the Department of Juvenile Justice. He's the person conducting those annual audits. And Kevin Fee is the legal director for the ACLU of Illinois.
8: The state does have the ability statutorily to bring suits in court to challenge conditions of these facilities, but it for whatever reason, has elected not to do so. It's kind of fallen on groups like ours, like the ACLU, to step in and bring suit when we, you know, find through our investigation that the conditions are unconstitutional.
6: County juvenile detention centers are oddly not part of the Illinois Department of Juvenile Justice. They're operated locally by a combination of the county board and the chief judge of whichever circuit court holds jurisdiction, some of whom don't have much previous experience with juvenile detention. And at the end of the day, it's mainly up to them to ensure compliance. It also means, technically, county detention centers are part of the judicial system in Illinois, which makes them exempt from public oversight through the Freedom of Information Act. And Fee says there is no reason for that exemption.
8: You combine it with, you know, the appropriate secrecy and privacy concerns, confidentiality of the identities of minors, which makes it, you know, even more difficult to sort of get information about the reasons for confinement and sort of the even the identity of the youth. You have these facilities that are basically turned into kind of black boxes that are shut off from the outside world, from outside scrutiny.
6: The Administrative Office of Illinois Courts also oversees the facilities. They visit monthly and publish reports based on a different set of standards than the IDJJ, and they can also reimburse counties to help pay for detention center staff. And yet another state office investigates complaints filed by kids. And Fee says this is not how the system works in other states.
8: Somewhat unique for the oversight to be quite as decentralized and fragmented as it is in the state of Illinois. In a lot of states, there's more uniform oversight, you know, by a state agency.
6: Hundreds of kids, sometimes as young as 10 years old, are locked in these facilities. And through 2024, the Illinois Juvenile Justice Commission published monthly reports showing how many youth were housed at county centers, for how long, and why they were there. And in the last report from December of that year, there were over 400 youth across 16 centers. The majority of youth were there for fewer than 3 days, but many stayed longer than a month. The most common reason was a failure to appear in court or violation of a release condition. The total number of kids in county detention centers has gone down in recent years. Patrick Keenan Devlin has seen it as a youth defense attorney. He's the executive director of the Evanston-based Moran Center for Youth Advocacy.
9: It's important, obviously, for the mental health of the child. It's critical to their outcomes because we know social scientific studies have proven that children that spend time in detention have much higher recidivism rates.
6: In last year's IDJJ reports, most facilities were non-compliant in at least one area, like discipline or education, and 8 of them had been non-compliant in the same area for multiple years running. LaSalle County's been non-compliant in education every year since the state started publishing reports online in 2022. And every year, the reports say they're required to hire a special education teacher. Chuck Goodwin is their director of court services, and he says that just this month, they were finally able to hire someone after at least 4 years.
10: It is frustrating. I mean, for all of us.
6: He says staffing is always a challenge.
10: You have to have someone with the right aptitude that is able to work with kids, that has patience, able to communicate.
6: In Will County, every year IDJJ recommends the detention center there mitigate their use of chemical agents, meaning pepper spraying kids at the center. And the reports say they're an outlier, using them 29 times in 2024 when most centers across the state don't use chemical agents at all. Their director of court services say they do comply with IDJJ standards, although IDJJ lists chemical agents under its areas of noncompliance and recommendation section. In Winnebago County, every year the center's been deemed noncompliant in discipline for confining youth due to low staffing, although it notes they've made substantial improvements. Debbie Jarvis is the director of court services, and she says every center is unique, so it's hard to say why some are non-compliant, but there are issues they all deal with.
11: When I speak to superintendents statewide, staffing has been one of the biggest struggles that all of them have had. There is high turnover, and there are gaps.
6: Jarvis says it has improved recently. The Administrative Office of Illinois Courts has approved more positions, which allows counties to front the cost of a new higher salary and then get that reimbursed by the state. And she says starting pay has also increased in many facilities. Kevin Fee with the ACLU of Illinois says that confining kids is always extremely fraught.
8: When you have lack of staffing, when you have lack of funding, it just exacerbates the problems that I think that you often see in attempts to incarcerate kids that are at this kind of crucial stage of their development.
6: And he says it's vital to consider child development. He says these kids are often talked about like they're adult prisoners.
8: Almost always lost just how young these kids are in many cases. I mean, when you sit across the interview room from an 11 or 12 year old, it's brought into very stark relief really quickly the gravity of the situation that you're dealing with.
6: And regardless of staffing, Fee says it's fair to question if these centers should be used at all.
8: Listen to them talk about their lives, listen to them talk about their challenges, listen to them talk, frankly, about the circumstances that led them to be incarcerated in these facilities. If folks could do that, I believe that these facilities would likely cease to exist very, very quickly.
6: But he says since they do exist, detention centers have to take their responsibilities seriously and put youth in a position to thrive, not just while they're locked in the facility, but when they go home. I'm Peter Medlin.
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22: From NPR News in Washington, D.C., this is Weekend Edition. I'm Scott Simon. This hour, Ron Elving on the Week in Politics. Then, Mike Lindell of MyPillow. A Trump ally runs for governor in a state the president has never won. Also, how an Edinburgh critic keeps up with the Fringe Festival. Plus, Willem Dafoe in the new film Late Fame about a rediscovered poet and the dangers of praise.
23: You know, flattery can ruin you. 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
24: Live from NPR News in Washington, I'm Windsor Johnston. President Trump's pick to lead the Department of Justice has been confirmed by the Senate.
25: On this vote, the yeas are 50, the nays are 49. The nomination is confirmed.
24: All Democrats voted against the nomination of Todd Blanch for Attorney General, along with Republicans Susan Collins and Lisa Murkowski. Louisiana Republican Bill Cassidy provided crucial support for Blanch on Friday after raising concerns about his nomination. Blanch previously served as President Trump's personal attorney and the Justice Department's second-ranking official. The Senate has also voted to approve a short-term spending bill to keep the government funded past the end of September. The measure would maintain current funding levels through December 11th. The bill now goes to the House, which is expected to consider it after the August recess. The U.S. Postal Service continues to face major financial challenges. NPR's Hansi Lo Wang reports the self-funded mailing agency is reporting a net loss for the third quarter in a row this fiscal year.
0: Tens of millions of people rely on the U.S. Postal Service to deliver mail and packages at least 6 days a week to just about every address in the country. And in turn, USPS relies on selling stamps and service fees, not tax dollars. But with people sending a lot less mail compared to decades ago, plus inflation and fuel costs, USPS ended its third quarter of the fiscal year with a net loss of $2.5 billion. David Steiner is a Postmaster General.
1: As things stand, the Postal Service is expected to be self-sustaining while, at the same time, fulfilling mandates that are inherently unsustainable and do not cover their costs.
0: USPS, which is a financial supporter of NPR, has paused payments to its worker retirement funds in order to avoid running out of cash. The Postal Service now projects that crisis may come as soon as 2031. Anzila Wong, NPR News.
24: New federal rules for sharing the Colorado River are expected to make big cutbacks to the water supply for cities in Arizona. Alex Hager from member station KJZZ reports the Phoenix and Tucson areas say they can keep taps flowing.
2: Big cuts to Arizona's water supply have been in the works for years, and city utilities have been planning accordingly. Many have spent years diversifying their water supplies to soften the impact of future Colorado River cuts. Some will lean harder on water from underground aquifers or the nearby Salt River, which is managed separately. Cities are prepared to spend billions on projects like a bigger dam to store more water during extra wet years. Some utilities are building equipment that can safely recycle sewage back into drinking water. And a new program is in the works where cities with enough water to sell can find other cities looking to buy it. For NPR News, I'm Alex Hager in Phoenix.
24: You're listening to NPR News. From Washington.
4: From the WGLT newsroom, I'm Colleen Holden. The family of a 16-year-old Bloomington girl murdered in her home on the city's southwest side are still searching for answers around her death 6 months later. Teresa Nelson is the grandmother of Mariah Kletz. Nelson says no matter when she gets answers, it is now her mission to tell her granddaughter's story.
14: We want answers and we want justice. Her voice is gone. And I'm going to be her voice, and I'm never going to shut up till somebody is held accountable for taking her life.
4: Bloomington police are investigating the teen's death as a homicide. A group of real estate and housing development consultants wrapped up its week in Bloomington by sharing some initial impressions of what it will take to revitalize the city's west side. Financial data presented by economist and consultant Sarah Rutledge shows home ownership is out of reach for a significant portion of Bloomington.
21: Half of your households in the city are priced out of single-family ownership.
4: The consultants are offering several ways to speed up development and subsidize some of the costs to make it more affordable in their preliminary report. The McLean County Arts Center exhibits will be open to the public Saturday after a flea infiltration closed the building for over a week. Executive Director Doug Johnson says the nonprofit closed out of an abundance of caution.
26: We also didn't want our patrons and our artists and everyone else to bring a problem home with them unnecessarily.
4: The fleas came from an adjacent rental property that the Arts Center owns and hopes to turn into a ceramic studio. I'm Colleen Holden.
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1: The family of a 16-year-old Bloomington girl murdered in her home on the city's southwest side are still searching for answers around her death 6 months later. That's among the stories you heard this week on WGLT. I'm Colleen Holden with News and Review. Teresa Nelson is the grandmother of Mariah Kletz. Nelson says no matter when she gets answers, it is now her mission to tell her granddaughter's story.
2: We want answers, and we want justice. Her voice is gone, and I'm going to be her voice, and I'm never going to shut up till somebody is held accountable for taking her life.
1: Bloomington police are investigating the teen's death as a homicide. A group of real estate and housing development consultants wrapped up its week in Bloomington by sharing some initial impressions of what it will take to revitalize the city's west side. Financial data presented by economist and consultant Sarah Rutledge shows homeownership is out of reach for a significant portion of Bloomington.
3: Half of your households in the city are priced out of single family ownership.
1: The consultants are offering several ways to speed up development and subsidize some of the costs to make it more affordable in the preliminary report. The mayor of Normal says enforcement of a ban on solicitation in and near Uptown Station should be one using common sense and not rigid rule following. The council passed changes to its ordinance to address problems associated with people who are homeless.
4: If you look at rules in airports and train stations in Europe, it's pretty hard and fast because of the issues that they've had with those situations. We've not had those situations, so I don't see the heavy-handed approach being implemented.
1: Koo says he welcomes scrutiny by the American Civil Liberties Union of the town's policy changes. The ACLU has expressed concerns about the ordinance violating First Amendment rights. A Bloomington Normal nonprofit has purchased its first home after 3 years of fundraising, manual labor, and informing the public on land trusts. Vice President of the Community Land Trust, Georgine Chazelle, says that it took a community effort for the nonprofit to further their affordable housing vision.
5: It takes a village, community. This is a community thing. So many volunteers over the, 3 years we've had. People are just in on this with us. They believe in this.
1: The trust will rehab the home on East Holm Drive for the next 3 months before selling it for a reduced price. Bloomington Election Commissioner Diana Hellman has resigned over social media posts she made in May. Republican voters petitioned a judge to remove Hellman, alleging Hellman's endorsement of Democratic candidates and a satirical post about President Trump violate integrity requirements for commissioners who oversee elections. Hellman says the complaints are unfounded.
6: Perfectly blunt, the Republicans are mad that there's two Democrats. It's the first time in 112 years that there have been two Democrats and one Republican as commissioners. And I feel like with two Democrats, it was really looking more like our community.
1: Hellman says she quit because she doesn't want to incur legal costs to contest the petition or distract commission staff before the fall election. McLean County has some of the strictest rules on data centers in the states, but other municipalities are active in regulations too. Allison Lindberg is Aurora's Director of Sustainability. Lindberg says after residents started complaining of some loud data centers, the town acted quickly to enact a three-month moratorium.
7: So that expired on March 24th of 2026, and that is the same day that City Council voted for our new requirements.
1: Aurora enacted four ordinances for data centers, requiring studies and plans for water, sound, renewable energy, offsets, and more. And a federal judge has ruled that Illinois State University and other public higher education institutions in the state cannot offer in-state tuition rates to students who are undocumented immigrants. The summary judgment also invalidates a special state financial aid program for such students, calling it unconstitutional. An ISU spokesperson declined to say how many students the decision affects and says the university will not appeal the decision. You can find more on all these stories at WGLT.org. I'm Colleen Holden.
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11: 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I'm Windsor Johnston with these headlines. Todd Blanche has narrowly won Senate confirmation to lead the Justice Department. In an all-night session, all Democrats voted against his nomination. They were joined by two Republicans. Blanche previously served as President Trump's personal attorney and acting attorney general. Water rationing is underway in Puerto Rico as a severe drought drains reservoirs across the island. More than 180,000 customers are facing 48-hour water shutoffs on a rotating schedule. Wildfires are now burning across Serbia following weeks of destructive fires in France and Spain. One blaze is threatening a nature reserve about 40 miles from Belgrade. I'm Windsor Johnston, NPR News in Washington.

0: And this is Weekend Edition from NPR News. I'm Scott Simon.
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2: 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I'm Tim Amoney. 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
3: When decisions are made by the city of Bloomington or town of Normal, WGLT is there. 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
0: From NPR News in Washington, D.C., this is Weekend Edition. I'm Scott Simon. This hour, Ron Elving on the Week in Politics. Then, Mike Lindell of MyPillow. A Trump ally runs for governor in a state the president has never won. Also, how an Edinburgh critic keeps up with the Fringe Festival. Plus, Willem Dafoe in the new film Late Fame about a rediscovered poet and the dangers of praise.
9: You know, flattery can ruin you. Flattery can make you believe you are who other people say you are rather than who you are.
0: And later, Yo-Yo Ma brings musicians together with historians and activists to try to tell America's story. First, we have our newscast. Today is Saturday, August 8, 2026.
10: Live from NPR News in Washington, I'm Windsor Johnston. The Republican-controlled Senate has confirmed President Trump's nominee for U.S. Attorney General. NPR's Claudia Grisales reports the confirmation of Todd Blanche came after weeks of opposition from members of both parties.
11: Blanche was approved to the role by a one-vote margin. Outgoing Louisiana Republican Senator Bill Cassidy, who helped get Blanche over the finish line, said he was aware the decision would draw controversy.
12: Mr. Blanche is not perfect, and he will tell you this, but the choice is not between perfection and Mr. Blanche. It is between Mr. Blanche and another acting attorney general who may not run the department effectively under President Trump.
11: Blanche faced concerns over his role in a $1.8 billion fund created as part of a DOJ settlement with Trump that was on track to benefit the president's allies. Blanche rescinded the fund in writing, but two Republicans, Susan Collins of Maine and Alaska Republican Lisa Murkowski, voted no over concerns of a Justice Department dominated by Trump's demands. Claudia DeSales, NPR News.
10: The Senate has passed a temporary spending bill that would keep the government funded through early December. NPR Scott Newman reports the bill now heads to the House.
13: In a 90-6 vote, the spending measure was passed in the early morning hours Saturday by lawmakers before they head home for a 5-week recess. The bill, which still must be approved by the House, generally keeps the government funded at current levels through December 11th. Most Democrats voted for the bill after securing a provision that blocks money for U.S. Customs and Border Protection. They also rejected a $1 billion request from the White House to begin work on a new Trump-class battleship. Since the 1990s, Congress has frequently relied on temporary spending measures instead of passing a comprehensive budget. Scott Newman, NPR News, Washington.
10: It's been 1 year since a gunman opened fire on the Centers for Disease Control and Prevention in Atlanta. NPR's Ping Huang reports.
7: It was Friday afternoon, near the end of the workday, when a gunman stood across the street from the CDC's main campus and started shooting. Dr. Dan Jernigan was there. At the time, he led the National Center for Emerging and Zoonotic Infectious Diseases. For about 15 minutes, he says.
14: Being in an office in Atlanta was more dangerous than tracking Ebola in West Africa.
7: The CDC staffers all survived, but the gunman killed DeKalb County Police Officer David Rose. A main road on campus is being renamed after him. The gunman, who killed himself, was motivated by anti-vaccine and anti-CDC messaging. Jernigan says those sentiments are still out there.
14: The rhetoric and demonization of public health and public health leaders certainly has not stopped.
7: Ping Huang, NPR News.
10: This is NPR.
5: From the WGLT newsroom, I'm Colleen Holden. The family of a 16-year-old Bloomington girl murdered in her home on the city's southwest side are still searching for answers around her death 6 months later. Teresa Nelson is the grandmother of Mariah Kletz. Nelson says no matter when she gets answers, it is now her mission to tell her granddaughter's story.
15: We want answers and we want justice. Her voice is gone and I'm going to be her voice and I'm never going to shut up till somebody is held accountable for taking her life.
5: Bloomington police are investigating the teen's death as a homicide. A group of real estate and housing development consultants wrapped up its week in Bloomington by sharing some initial impressions of what it will take to revitalize the city's west side. Financial data presented by economist and consultant Sarah Rutledge shows home ownership is out of reach for a significant portion of Bloomington.
16: Half of your households in the city are priced out of single family ownership.
5: The consultants are offering several ways to speed up development and subsidize some of the costs to make it more affordable in their preliminary report. The McLean County Arts Center exhibits will be open to the public Saturday after a flea infiltration closed the building for over a week. Executive Director Doug Johnson says the nonprofit closed out of an abundance of caution.
17: We also didn't want our patrons and our artists and everyone else to bring a problem home with them unnecessarily.
5: The fleas came from an adjacent rental property that the Arts Center owns and hopes to turn into a ceramic studio. I'm Colleen Holden.
10: NPR News.
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1: This is 89.1 and WGLT.org. I'm Lizzie Siles with this WGLT datebook. The lords, ladies, and common folk of the realm are invited to witness a knight's tournament at Grossinger Motors Arena. This isn't a Renaissance fair or joust, though. It's armored mixed martial arts. Founder of Armored MMA, Mickey Gallus, says the ancient sport is overdue for a modern upgrade.
2: You know, nothing about the presentation that we do is medieval except for the two fighters. We wanted them to be the main focus of the medieval, art that they're presenting. So it's an old sport, and we just brought it back out from the Dark Ages, and it's as real as it gets. The only thing is our weapons are rebated to 2 millimeters, but it's still, you know, a 3-pound to 4-pound sword, a 5-pound axe still smashing into you full force with the intent of knocking you out or breaking a bone or, you know, disabling you so you can't continue to fight. I've been knocked out. I've knocked people's teeth out. I've had my arm broken and my knee shattered by a sword. So, yeah, it's very, very real. Just like a normal MMA fight, it would be just, you know, we're wearing armor and weapons. This is a sport that was around, you know, in the medieval times, right? Where knights would meet up and they would do tournament style fighting. So they'd wear tournament style armor, which might be a little bit more protective than war, and they would use rebated blades to hit each other in front of a crowd for money, for accolade, for land, for, you know, rise up in the ranks. And so we just modernized it.
1: I'm curious, why keep the Middle Ages out of the arena?
2: We respect that it is a sport, and so it should be presented as a sport. It doesn't have to have the fanfare of all the Renaissance, or you can go to a Renaissance fair and have that. And plenty of people do dress up in elf outfits, which is not, you know, Renaissance at all. That is fantasy. It almost seems disingenuous to the sport itself, the martial art that they're presenting, to glam it up with what we think is a medieval presentation, which is far from what was actually happening back in the day. The fancier they could make it back in the day, they absolutely would. And we have all the means to do so now. So this is how it would be presented if the sport had lived on for another, you know, 200, 300 years.
1: What do you think it is about combat and violent sports that draw people in? I mean, there's multiple examples throughout human history of people wanting to watch violent competitions.
2: Inherently, every day is a battle for everybody. We got to pay rent, you know, slight oppressions every single day that we have to fight against. So to see people go out there, not just to do something violent, like I never promote that my knights are violent. They certainly are, but they're doing something they love, you know, and for them, this helps them express some of that day to day, grind it out, heaviness that they might feel in their lives, and they get to honor, respect it, and overcome it by doing this violent sport. And they go out there obviously to hurt each other, but to give them everything they have, because it's not about just understanding your limitations, but having somebody teach you your limitations. And I think that's what people like about violent sports, where there isn't just a I'm gonna get a goal, I'm gonna, you know, score more points than you. It's I have to give you every single thing that I have to offer, and I expect that in return. And that's the only place you can find that is in martial arts and violent sports.
1: Who should come out on August 15th to Grossinger Motors Arena?
2: Anybody who ever thought that it'd be cool to swing a sword at somebody full tilt should come to this show. As much as crazy as the audience gets, like, it very much is a family-friendly, nerd out, have fun with your friends kind of event. A lot of people are surprised with themselves when they watch this event. They didn't think that they liked violence at all, and then they lose their minds when they see this. The first hit to the head, they freak out.
1: Tickets for the 10 armored MMA fights are on the Grossinger Motors Arena website.
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5: I'm Windsor Johnston with these headlines. Todd Blanch has narrowly won Senate confirmation to lead the Justice Department. In an all-night session, all Democrats voted against his nomination. They were joined by two Republicans. Blanch previously served as President Trump's personal attorney and acting attorney general. Water rationing is underway in Puerto Rico as a severe drought drains reservoirs across the island. More than 180,000 customers are facing 48-hour water shutoffs on a rotating schedule. Wildfires are now burning across Serbia following weeks of destructive fires in France and Spain. One blaze is threatening a nature reserve about 40 miles from Belgrade. I'm Windsor Johnston, NPR News in Washington.

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Rhiannon Giddens is mostly known for her eclectic folk music. She's a co-founding member of the string revival band, the Carolina Chocolate Drops, and has contributed to many other string projects. But her interests transcend folk. She studied opera at the prestigious Oberlin College in Ohio. She's written music for ballet, film, and opera, not to mention her own solo albums. Perhaps her most enduring gift to music and American history, as she says at her website, has centered around the mission of lifting up people whose contributions to American musical history have previously been overlooked or erased. Spotlighting the contributions of Black Americans to early string music and dismantling the myth of a homogenous Appalachia. Rhiannon Giddens is another great artist you can hear traveling Highway 309, where you never know what you're going to hear, but we guarantee it will be good.

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On the way, it's BB King with The Thrill Is Gone on Highway 3.

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1: At 4:18, you're listening to All Things Considered. I'm Courtney Conroy. A bill passed through the state legislature would give townships more options to support those in need. 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
8: I'm Janine Herbst with these headlines. Early today, the Senate confirmed Todd Blanche as the next Attorney General of the United States in a tight 50-49 vote. This after a bruising confirmation fight that exposed deep concerns in both parties about installing President Trump's former personal attorney atop the Justice Department. Spain has imposed border checks on visitors flying from Italy amid a continuing diplomatic spat between the two countries. It's a rare move within the EU, where there is freedom of movement. And three former presidents joined an all-star roster of historians, contributing to a series of essays about presidents all the way back to George Washington. I'm Janine Herbst, NPR News in Washington.

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1: The family of a 16-year-old Bloomington girl murdered in her home on the city's southwest side are still searching for answers around her death 6 months later. That's among the stories you heard this week on WGLT. I'm Colleen Holden with News and Review. Teresa Nelson is the grandmother of Mariah Kletz. Nelson says no matter when she gets answers, it is now her mission to tell her granddaughter's story.
2: We want answers and we want justice. Her voice is gone, and I'm going to be her voice, and I'm never going to shut up till somebody is held accountable for taking her life.
1: Bloomington police are investigating the teen's death as a homicide. A group of real estate and housing development consultants wrapped up its week in Bloomington by sharing some initial impressions of what it will take to revitalize the city's west side. Financial data presented by economist and consultant Sarah Rutledge shows homeownership is out of reach for a significant portion of Bloomington.
3: Half of your households in the city are priced out of single-family ownership.
1: The consultants are offering several ways to speed up development and subsidize some of the costs to make it more affordable in the preliminary report. The mayor of Normal says enforcement of a ban on solicitation in and near Uptown Station should be one using common sense and not rigid rule following. The council passed changes to its ordinance to address problems associated with people who are homeless.
4: If you look at rules in airports and train stations in Europe, it's pretty hard and fast because of the issues that they've had with those situations. We've not had those situations, so I don't see the heavy-handed approach being implemented.
1: Coos says he welcomes scrutiny by the American Civil Liberties Union of the town's policy changes. The ACLU has expressed concerns about the ordinance violating First Amendment rights. A Bloomington Normal nonprofit has purchased its first home after 3 years of fundraising, manual labor, and informing the public on land trusts. Vice President of the Community Land Trust, Georgine Chazelle, says that it took a community effort for the nonprofit to further their affordable housing vision.
5: It takes a village, community. This is a community thing. So many volunteers over the, 3 years we've had? People are just in on this with us. They believe in this.
1: The trust will rehab the home on East Holm Drive for the next 3 months before selling it for a reduced price. Bloomington Election Commissioner Diana Hellman has resigned over social media posts she made in May. Republican voters petitioned a judge to remove Hellman, alleging Hellman's endorsement of Democratic candidates and a satirical post about President Trump violate integrity requirements for commissioners who oversee elections. Hellman says the complaints are unfounded.
6: Perfectly blunt, the Republicans are mad that there's two Democrats. It's the first time in 112 years that there have been two Democrats and one Republican as commissioners. And I feel like with two Democrats, it was really looking more like our community.
1: Hellman says she quit because she doesn't want to incur legal costs to contest the petition or distract commission staff before the fall election. McLean County has some of the strictest rules on data centers in the states, but other municipalities are active in regulations too. Allison Lindberg is Aurora's Director of Sustainability. Lindberg says after residents started complaining of some loud data centers, the town acted quickly to enact a 3-month moratorium.
7: So that expired on March 24th of 2026, and that is the same day that City Council voted for our new requirements.
1: Aurora enacted 4 ordinances for data centers, requiring studies and plans for water, sound, renewable energy, offsets, and more. And a federal judge has ruled that Illinois State University and other public higher education institutions in the state cannot offer in-state tuition rates to students who are undocumented immigrants. The summary judgment also invalidates a special state financial aid program for such students, calling it unconstitutional. An ISU spokesperson declined to say how many students the decision affects and says the university will not appeal the decision. You can find more on all these stories at WGLT.org. I'm Colleen Holden.
8: 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I'm Courtney Conroy. 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
0: I'm Janine Herbst with these headlines. The Senate passed a temporary spending bill that would keep the government funded through early December, temporarily ending concerns about a government shutdown. That bill now heads to the House. Russian attacks on the Ukrainian capital Kyiv and surrounding areas have left at least four people dead, including a child. The attacks came as Ukraine's president is in Serbia for economic and security talks. And California is joining Texas in requiring content creators to divulge whether they've been paid by a political campaign to post about a particular candidate. The state's also considering cracking down on those who don't make that disclosure. I'm Janine Herbst, NPR News.

0: Carlo Parks performing live for World Cafe. That was Jetta. It's from her new album, Ambiguous Desire. It's out now. Carlo, it has been so great talking to you today. Thank you for this record. It's gorgeous. And now I want to go out dancing. Thank you so much for that.
1: Oh, I appreciate it. Thanks for having me.
0: I'm Raina Duras, back in a moment with more World Cafe.
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0: So, want to go to the club tonight? 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You can see her live performance from that session at worldcafe.org. Here's one that might go on my getting ready to go clubbing playlist. 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
1: But it really is when someone, your significant person, says to you, please go get this checked, that you do it because they live with it. 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
2: Oh.